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2: Good morning.
3: Good morning. Eugene?
2: Yes, Miss Kendall?
3: What are you doing?
2: Doing about what?
3: You're wearing a football helmet.
2: Well observed.
3: Why?
2: To avoid the pain of being accosted by another bird.
3: Really?
2: Yes. I don't know what I've done to offend them, but they have been coming after me in full force.
3: One came after you yesterday.
2: On the way here, and another attacked me on the way home.
3: Really?
2: Another dove, to be specific.
3: Well, you should take that helmet off. You're going to scare the kids. Hmm?
2: Oh.
3: Hi, Matthew. Hi, Camilla. What are you two doing?
2: What's that noise?
4: Oh, we found a baby bird, and we don't know what to do with him.
2: Huh. It's not a dove, is it? Where's my helmet?
3: Well, calm down, Eugene. It's tiny, whatever it is.
4: See?
2: Oh. It appears you have acquired an infant, Kyanakita cristata. A baby blue jay.
3: Oh. Hey, you shouldn't be touching the bird, right? Won't the mom reject it if it smells like a human?
5: That's what I said.
2: Actually, that's an unfounded legend.
5: That's what I thought.
2: Regardless, you should endeavor to return this bird to its nest at once, where it has the optimal chance for survival.
5: We don't know where its nest is.
4: The poor thing was lying on the sidewalk.
2: Oh, a nestling. That's unfortunate. Without anyone to take responsibility for this creature, it could die. Look, see the way he opens his mouth like that? It means he's probably... He bit me!
3: Well, there's another species of bird that doesn't like you, Eugene.
2: Yes.
5: Right.
4: Matthew, do you know what this means?
5: Eugene has to get rabies shots?
2: What? Birds can't carry rabies.
4: No, I'm talking about my prayer last night. If I show responsibility for taking care of something, maybe I can get a puppy.
5: But animals don't survive in our house, Camilla.
4: This one will. You'll see. So will Mom and Dad. I'll break the curse.
3: Curse? What curse?
5: It's a family thing.
4: Yeah. Let's go. I can't wait to show Mom and Dad.
6: Oh, hi, hun. How was work?
7: Long. I was in an endless meeting. Where are the kids?
6: Oh, Olivia's upstairs and...
4: Mom, Dad, we found a baby blue jay on the sidewalk, and it was so small we couldn't find its nest. So I think God wants me to take care of it.
6: Oh,
7: wait, what?
4: In a bit, Eugene, and now he might have bird rabies, but I think he's just hungry.
6: Eugene's hungry?
4: So can we keep it?
7: Wait a minute.
4: Hey, what's going on? We found a baby bird, see?
3: Oh, he's kind of cute. In a bald, disgusting sort of way.
7: Okay, I don't think it's a good idea to keep this bird. It really needs to be with its mother.
6: Yes.
4: But that's the problem. We can't find his mother or his nest.
5: And we couldn't just leave it to die on the sidewalk.
7: Well,
6: I'll call the rescue shelter. Maybe they'll take
4: it. Yay. But, Dad, why can't we keep it?
7: Camilla, we talked about this earlier.
4: But this is the answer to my prayer. Maybe this is God's way of teaching me.
7: But, sweetheart, you don't know anything about raising a baby bird.
4: I could learn. How hard could it be? Please, Dad? Oh, please, oh, please.
5: I'll help too, Dad.
3: I'll serve as an observer and advice giver.
7: Oh, thanks, Olivia.
6: Well, that was easy.
7: What happened?
6: I talked to the local shelter, and they said that no one takes baby birds.
4: See, Dad? He's gonna die if we don't do something.
6: Oh.
7: But, Camilla, raising a bird is a lot of work, and you'll need to...
4: Okay,
7: listen. You'll have to learn what to feed him and how often. He'll need a nest of some sort.
4: We can make
7: and
4: one.
7: There's a point when he'll have to learn how to fly and then leave.
5: We can teach him.
3: Yeah.
7: That's all if he lives that long.
4: What? Dad!
7: I'm sorry, sweetheart, but I want you to be prepared for that possibility.
6: Mm-hmm.
7: Especially with this family's track record.
4: It won't happen. I'm going to break our pet curse.
7: We don't have a pet. Who said we're cursed?
3: Everybody.
6: Okay. Just remember... You're taking on this responsibility, so no matter how difficult it gets, you have to see it through. You got it?
4: I got it. I promise.
6: Oh, I'll get it.
4: So what is he going to eat?
7: Well, I don't know.
8: What do you think he likes? Oh, buenos dias, Mrs. Parker.
6: Hi, Wooten.
8: I got your mail right here. This one package was just a little big for the mailbox.
6: Oh,
5: hey, maybe Wooten knows.
4: Yeah.
8: Well, I never did before, but there's a first time for everything. What is it?
4: About baby birds.
8: Whoa, you have one of those?
6: Come on in, Wooten.
8: Okay. Hey, how great is that? You know, I raised a baby bird once.
4: We needed help, and Wooten came

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1: I'm Brandy Lene. The difference between a friend and an enemy is sometimes just a choice to forgive. Bruce Peterson's dad served proudly in World War II and has shared many stories with his son over the years since.
2: My parents moved into a seniors community, and one of the things that they encourage the families to do that move in there is to sit with different people in the dining room at dinner time. And they didn't have anybody to sit with, so the people that worked there put them with another couple that didn't have anybody to sit with, and so they sat down and started to get to know each other. And my dad noticed that the gentleman had kind of an accent, and my dad said to him, "Where are you originally from?" And the gentleman said, "I'm from Eastern Europe." My dad said, "Oh, that's kind of interesting, because I was in Eastern Europe during World War II." And the guy said, "Well, so was I." And my dad said, "Well, to be more specific, I was over in Belgium." And the guy said, "Well, that's interesting, because I was too." So my dad said again, "Well, to give you a little more detail, I was in Battle of the Bulge." And the guy said, "So was I." My dad said, "Well, this is interesting, because I was at the Battle of the Bridge of Remagen." He said, "What were you doing?" And the gentleman said, "I was a gunner on a German tank." My dad kind of stopped for a second, and he said, "That's really interesting." And the gentleman said, "Why?" And he said, "Because there was only one tank there when I got shot." And the gentleman said, as his mouth began to drop, "That means I shot you." It was kind of a, my mom said, kind of a quiet moment, as these two guys look at each other and realize that they were enemies during the war. And here they are sitting across from the table from each other. And this individual had shot my dad. And my dad finally spoke up first, and he said, "Look, you did what you had to do during the war, and I did what I had to do." So when they were enemies during World War II, and now they're good friends in the community they live in, it's kind of interesting how God works that all out. And you never know when you might be sitting across from somebody who was your enemy at one time, who could become your friend.
3: Look what you've done. How could you fall so far? You should be ashamed of yourself.

boundaries really should never be used to control, manipulate, or even punish another person. And when we try to place a boundary on another person, that's going to be a really frustrating experience if that person is unwilling or incapable of making the changes that we want.

here's the things that I've learned in thinking a lot about fear. First of all, that fear is an option. It's not an obligation. Number two, fear is not a sin. Let fear do its work. It'll knock at the door. Let it alert me to potential dangers. But don't invite it in to dinner. And for heaven's sake, don't invite it to spend the night. And three, deal with fear as quickly as possible. Take all your fears to your Father.

0: This is Keep the Faith.
1: I'm Donna Cruz. We all appreciate a second chance, but how do we make the most of it? Our friend Dan Wilt has an idea or two.
2: Recently, I was at a coffee shop with a friend in my hometown. It was what some call a hipster coffee shop, and that the room was full of skinny jeans, scarves, art installations, and even environmentally friendly trash bins. I was with a friend who wanted to order what was called their cookies and hot chocolate platter. I'm sorry, that's what the young man said with the beanie at the cash register. We're not able to make the specialty hot chocolate. Okay, my friend said, I'll just have a glass of milk with the cookies. I'm sorry, the young man said again, we can't do that. You see, the specialty chocolate that we use in the hot chocolate is specially paired with the chocolate baked into the cookies. Besides, that chocolate that we use in the specialty hot chocolate won't melt in cold milk. My friend and I looked at each other quizzically, and then my friend knew exactly what to do. May I order a plate of cookies? Then separately, may I order a glass of milk? Oh, absolutely, the young man said. We must have laughed all the way to the table. Maybe, like that young man, you've been seeing something one way, and seeing it another way just needs to come from an outside source. Sometimes our best second chances come when we look to others to give us input, maybe in an area that we've continually been missing the obvious in. That outside perspective could literally change the game.

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1: Hey, I'm Keith Stevens. You like having fun, but sometimes it can get lost in the busyness of day-to-day life. Annie F. Downs is a New York Times best-selling author and podcaster who shares how to make fun into a lifestyle in her book, Chase the Fun.
2: What's something we can do that's fun? Well, let's get the hose out and let the nephews run around in the water and just laugh at them, or let's try a new restaurant tonight that we haven't tried yet. It's simple things. It's one little decision a day. It doesn't have to be like, okay, everybody, get in the car. We're driving to Disney World. Even though that's very fun and really great, it is. That isn't always going to be an option for everybody. But where you eat dinner tonight is a great option. You got to decide something. So can you turn tonight's dinner, whether you're cooking it at home or going out to eat somewhere, can you add a little level of fun where everybody has to order something green, or everybody has to score their meal, or everybody has to cook one part? Just adding a little fun to every single day, it really lightens, even in laughter, the heart may ache. Finding that at some point every day, I feel like it has made me more spiritually healthy as well as emotionally. You made the rain.

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1: Standing where I stand now, I know that he's the reason. I almost can't believe it.

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And you hear me when I call crying. And you fix me when I'm broke, right? And that's all I need to know. So the storm is gonna break, right?

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2: I'm Keith Stevens. There's a difference between listening and hearing. And when it comes to building a strong home life, that can be pretty important. Dr. Johnny and Leslyn Parker are part of the team sharing the insights they've already shared with over 200,000 couples.
3: We're at this impasse and we're not hearing each other. And I stopped and I said, honey, what do you want me to hear that I'm not hearing? She said it. I echoed what she said. Breakthrough happened. I mean, it was like we were in emotional congestion, emotional traffic, and boom, exit ramp. And I said, man, what just happened back there? And I read in Psalm 116:1, which says this, I love the Lord because he heard my cry and he inclined himself to me. I said, that's what happened. And I wrote this in my journal. Whenever we feel heard, we feel loved. And whenever the heart feels love, it's because we felt heard. And so that question, what do you want me to hear that I'm not hearing? I have taken that to Fortune 500 companies where teams have not been able to communicate. But when we coach them and we give them that question, okay, Jim, what do you want Tim to hear? Sally, what do you want Michelle to hear? And we start coaching them around that, breakthrough happens.
4: Just like

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2: Peculiar that man was in Paul Simon's song, "This Man Has Got Him Beat." This man defines peculiarity. This man defines isolation. This man defines an individual greatly in need of help. Now, just when we're sitting here saying to ourselves, well, that's quite a picture. I'm glad that I'm not remotely like this man. I have my clothes on. I'm able to reason with things. And no one's had me tied up or need to have me tied up in the last little while. I am not demon-possessed. Well, I would imagine that that would be true of virtually everybody here, although we never know. The Bible does not say that the human condition of men and women is that we are by nature demon-possessed. But the Bible does say, and that's why this man is an illustration in part of the human condition. The Bible does say that men and women by their very nature are ruled by dark and sinister forces. In Ephesians chapter 2, when Paul describes the life of these Ephesian believers in relationship to what they once were, listen to how he describes them. He's describing now what they were outside of Christ, before they had come to know Jesus and to trust in him and to discover his life and his forgiveness and his mercy. And they were not unique because they lived in Ephesus. This description is a description of every man and every woman outside of Christ. As for you, you were dead in your transgressions and sins, in which you used to live, past tense, when you followed the ways of this world, you just went down the same roads as everyone else, just doing the same thing as everyone else, just with the same worldview as everyone else. When you followed the ways of this world and of the ruler of the kingdom of the air, the spirit who is now at work in those who are disobedient, all of us also lived among them at one time. This is the description of being outside of Christ as opposed to being inside of Christ. I don't want to camp on this beyond saying this. If our notion of genuine Christian experience is untaught by the Bible, ungrounded in biblical truth, then it may come out as something like this. I've been a fairly decent fellow for most of my life, and my wife and I have been living here in the Chagrin Valley area for some time. We had some kind of church background in the past, and we've never really done much about it ever since we've been married. Our children have come along, and we've decided now would be a good time to add a little religion in our lives. We've shopped around, we've found a number of places. And although we don't particularly like your preaching, we found that the children's ministry here is very, very accessible to us, and so we come along. In short, we've been fairly purposeless in relationship to religion, and we've decided that now is the time to get serious about it. Okay. But do you think it would be worth taking that package that you've just described? How do you think it'll sound out in Prague, with the residual impact of atheism ruling a country? And how interested do you think people will be in this story of having discovered purpose and adding a little religion? Well, of course, there would be no reason to go anywhere with that, because it's just something that's an add-on, isn't it? It's not something that's life-changing or absolutely essential. It's just a decision that has been made along the journey. In the same way that somebody could say, you know, I've been very, very lax when it comes to exercise, and I've decided to join a club and do a little running around because I think it would be good for me and it's a good example for my children. All of that is fine. But that's not what the Bible is describing in terms of becoming a Christian. Do you see what it says? Outside of Christ, you are a dead man.

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2: In the French Foreign Service.
3: Legion, as in the name of a group of demons cast out by Jesus.
4: The mystery isn't solved, Father Gilbert. It's only just beginning. Shall we give you another chance? Oh, yes, please. It would be so much fun.
2: Caller. Are you there? Well, I think we lost him.
3: Look, was this some sort of prank? Have I been set up for a joke?
2: Oh, it's not our joke. Do you know what he was talking about?
3: I want to know who that was.
2: Well, we'll talk about that and lots more right after this break.
5: Kate, I'm home.
2: That was something else, wasn't it?
3: Ha!
2: Great radio.
5: Something wrong?
2: Look, the phone lines are lighting up like a Christmas tree.
3: Look, I'm sorry, but I can't go on.
2: What? You know perfectly well what's wrong. But it's just getting good.
3: Oh, no. There's nothing good about this at all.
2: Father Gilbert, stop. You can't leave now.
3: No, I'm not leaving. I want to know who took that call.
6: I did, Father.
3: And who are you?
6: Claire Stevens, the producer of the show. I came in late, I'm sorry.
3: Well, look, surely you must have some idea who this caller was. Aren't you supposed to log in names and phone numbers, that sort of thing?
6: Yes, normally we do, but this call came in on the direct studio line, not the public line. The caller claimed to be an old friend of yours.
3: What?
6: I assumed you'd given him the phone number.
3: Oh, it's no one I know.
2: Father Gilbert, please, we have to go back on the air.
3: Look, if he phoned in on a direct line, then you could dial that number for caller identification. What is it?
6: 1471.
3: Right.
6: I could try. But the caller ID only works if the call hasn't been blocked.
2: Father Gilbert, I can only run so many commercials. Are you coming back to the studio or not?
3: What? No, no, Mr. Barry, I don't think I can.
6: I've got the number. Paper, pencil.
2: What am I supposed to do? I have to finish my show.
3: Boldly go on without me. I want to find that caller.
6: Back in your chair, Billy. You've got 10 seconds.
2: Oh, right.
3: Thank you, Miss Stevens. Now, I was also wondering if I might have a recording of the call. You do record these shows, don't you?
6: Yes, I'll have the engineer dub it off for you right away.
3: Thank you.
6: But what can you do now?
3: I still have friends at Scotland Yard. They may be able to get an address to go with this phone number.
7: Detective Inspector Henry Ross, at your service. And he always delivers.
3: Ah, you found an address, Henry.
7: Well, I said I would, didn't I? It's on the Goldhawk Estates in Hammersmith.
3: Right.
7: Government housing. A very rough area. And there's a surprise that comes with it.
3: What surprise?
7: I got the name of who lives there. It's an old mate of yours.
3: Of mine?
7: Carl Higgins.
3: Higgins? Oh, I know his voice. That wasn't him on the phone. You listened to the tape.
7: I can't. I gave it to one of the boys in the lab to analyse it. Besides, I didn't say it was Higgins' voice, only that it was his address.
3: Higgins, living in government housing? I mean, surely he could do better than that. I thought he retired with a full pension and with honours.
7: Well, so everyone was supposed to think, but Higgins was never the same after that case you worked on. What was the girl's name?
3: Patricia Atkins.
7: Right, the Atkins case. You went off to be a priest and Higgins started drinking more than he should. Got so bad and embarrassing that they forced him to take an early retirement. No one was supposed to know the real reasons, but well, you know how word gets around.
3: The word didn't get to me.
7: And to which monastery were we supposed to send the news? You were locked up pretty tight before they let you out to drink tea with the Stonebridge Parish Flower Committee members.
3: Oh.
7: Well, are you coming with me or not?
3: Coming with you?
7: Let's go and talk to your friend, Higgins.
3: Why do you want to talk to him?
7: If one of our own is being so indiscreet as to phone in second-rate chat shows and blab what he knows about cases, then I want to put a stop to it. Besides, it's time for lunch, and you're paying.
3: Right. Then, by all means, let's go.
7: Oh, this is charming.

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4: With SRN News, I'm Ron Taylor. The Secret Service says a person who opened fire on a White House security checkpoint is dead tonight after being shot by officers who returned fire. The agency says in a statement yesterday that a preliminary investigation found the man was near 17th Street and Pennsylvania Avenue when he pulled a weapon from his bag and began firing. It was the third incident of gunfire in the vicinity of President Trump in the past month. The Secret Service has said none of its officers were injured. The president, of course, who was at the White House at the time, was not impacted. NASCAR drivers are grappling with the loss of Kyle Busch, who died at 41 from complications related to severe pneumonia. Connor Zilich and others were finding it hard to return to the track for the Coca-Cola 600 at Charlotte Motor Speedway. Tributes to Busch are everywhere, including a black number 8 decal on every car. NASCAR CEO Steve O'Donnell said postponing the race was not something he would have wanted. This is SRN News.
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6: 100.7, The Word AccuWeather forecast. Today will be pleasant with partial sunshine and a high of 78. Tonight will be partly cloudy with a low of 52. Tomorrow is expected to be partly sunny with a thundershower possible late in the afternoon and a high of 80. Tuesday will be mostly cloudy, windy, and not as warm with a thundershower in the afternoon and a high of 70. Wednesday will be mostly cloudy with a chance of a thundershower late in the afternoon and a high of 71. I'm AccuWeather meteorologist Joe Lundberg for 100.7 The Word.
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2: They'll say Christians are hypocritical. Christians are narrow-minded. They used to say Christians are intolerant, but then they became more intolerant than Christians, so now they can't say that anymore. But, you know, they'll come with all kinds of names for you as Christian people. But, you know, some of that's uncalled for. And we even read, they called the way heresy, even in the early church. So you're going to always get criticism. But is some of that criticism legit? That's the question I would ask. As the church, have we lost our witness? What does the practice of Christianity look like? And if you ask the average person, what does a true Christian look like? Would love be one of the things they say about us? Because we're going to see in the book of Acts that love and kindness, mercy, and helping the widows and the orphans and the poor people, that was part of the deal. You know what's amazing about this notion is this goes even to the Old Testament. People try to split the Old Testament and the New Testament, act like God A and God B. There's the God of the Old Testament and the God of the New Testament. But what you got to remember is God never changes. He's the same yesterday, today, and forever. And the God of the Old Testament is the God of the New Testament. You see hints of that, like, for example, in Isaiah chapter 1, verse 11 through 18. You don't need to turn there, but there's kind of this interesting, you can jot it down in your notes maybe, but let me just quickly read. God gets to a place where he's like, I'm sick of your dumb sacrifices and going to the temple and worshiping and your oblations. I'm sick of it. Why would God be sick of worship in the Old Testament? Well, let me read. He says, when you appear before me, who hath required this at your hand to tread on my courts? Bring no more vain oblations. Incense is an abomination to me. The new moons and the Sabbath, calling of assemblies, I cannot away with this iniquity, even the solemn meeting. Your new moons and your appointed feasts, my soul hates, the Lord says. They are a trouble to me. I am weary to bear them. When you spread forth your hands, I will hide my eyes from you. Yea, when you make many prayers, I will not hear. Your hands are full of blood. Whoa, God seems to be a little perturbed. He doesn't like their worship in the temple. Why? It's because of this. He says, here, instead of doing all that religious stuff, and you don't really care about the stuff that matters, instead of doing all your religious stuff, he says, instead, verse 16, he says, wash you, make you clean, put away the evil from your doings before my eyes, cease to do evil, learn to do well, seek good judgment, relieve the oppressed, judge the fatherless. And the word judge means to actually care for the fatherless, the orphan. Plead for the widow. Come now and let us reason together, saith the Lord. Though your sins be as scarlet, they shall be white as snow. Though they be red like crimson, they shall be white as wool. It's funny how we know that last verse that's famous about the Lord turning our red, ugly sins into clean whiteness. But as it turns out, the context of those verses are, man, break, clean yourselves up. Wash you, he says. You see, religion had become a bummer. And it was a downer. And if you were an orphan or a widow or someone who needed care and love, man, they weren't there for that. They were there just to do their religious rituals and routines, but could care less about hurting people. It's funny how that's a theme throughout the whole Old Testament and New. Zechariah 7, chapter 7, verses 3 to 11 is a funny story where these religious guys, Lord, should we continue to fast and mourn and weep these 70 years? They've been a fasting and mourning, weeping and fasting, which I weep when I fast. But that's what they were doing for 70 years, weeping, fasting, mourning, and praying. And they said, Lord, should we continue to weep and fast and mourn and pray like we have these 70 years? And the Lord says, it's like the Lord becomes almost sarcastic through the prophet Zechariah. He says, you can keep weeping and fasting and mourning if you want, but I could care less. He says, I don't care about your weeping, fasting, mourning, but what I would like you to do is show mercy, be kind, care for the orphans and the widows, like show good judgment. That's what God was more into. I worry that the church has done the same thing of the Jews of the Old Testament, and we've lost things that are important, like being kind and loving. Jesus said, you'll know you're my disciples by your love one for another. I'm reminded that ties in, you know, Zechariah and Isaiah ties in with, you know, James chapter 1, verse 27, pure religion.

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2: It was a God thing because I could not get out of bed. I could not feed myself. I had to have injections 5 times a day to keep my blood thin. Like all of these things, He completely had to take over everything. So interestingly, you know, as soon as I started getting better, that's when the job offer finally came through. So, you know, God works.
3: But I'm thinking of you too, Alicia, because I'm a doer and so are you.
2: Yeah.
3: And here you are on your back. You can't even be a mom.
2: No,
3: really.
2: That is a very sobering place to be.
4: Yeah.
2: When God takes everything away, You have nothing but just the aloneness with the Lord. And it was just like, you need to change. Like, I'm going to give you a second chance here, but it's not hacks. It's not like, oh, I just need to sleep a little bit more. Because people have been telling me for years, I was sleeping 4 hours a night for probably about 15 years.
3: Wait, what?
2: Yeah. I went to bed at 12:30 and woke up at 4:30.
3: Why?
2: Because I had so much to do, quote unquote. That was how I felt like I was at least able to do something in my life, is just get stuff done. So that just had built up. So it was more than just like, oh, you need to sleep. It was like, what is keeping you stuck in this pattern where all that you are doing is just to perform, to please? There's something in there. And so as I began investigating that, learning more about that, learning about the science, especially how the mind works, I ended up becoming certified as a neuro coach, understanding how that works and how to help others. I realized I'd been working with women up to that point already, but there was this shift now where I said, how many other people have these inner thoughts that are driving them, where they know truth? They know that God loves them. They know that they're enough in Christ. But why are they still, and I'm including me in the they, why are they still not living from that? Why are they still living in this emptiness and feeling not enough?
3: I used to say that all the time.
2: Yeah.
3: Even going to seminary, I felt like I knew all the right answers.
2: Right.
3: I know what the Bible says about identity, how much He loves me, how He's with me. I couldn't get that head knowledge to get down into my heart.
2: Exactly.
3: Okay,
4: you got to answer the question. I mean, everybody's asking, okay, why? Because that is everybody's journey.
2: Isn't that so cool? So I began understanding how the brain works. So to make it very simple, if we think of the brain as the subconscious part of our brain, we'll call it that, and the logical prefrontal cortex. So in the subconscious part of our brain, there are these patterns that we've developed. And these patterns and habits are very helpful. Like, it helps us know how to pick up a glass, knows how to use a fork, because our brain has learned how to do that. And it's like running a little computer program every time we do that. But around the ages of 9 to 11, the brain starts creating those same patterns around identity, specifically around love, worth, and enough. So without us even realizing it, we're starting to see, what is happening in my life that makes me feel loved? What is happening in my life to make me feel worthy? Well, if you live in a place where maybe your looks have made you feel worthy, or somebody told you that if you got good grades, so those patterns start to be developed. And the brain just says, when you're in that stimulus where I need to feel loved, oh, well, this works. So you just do it. So it's this almost automatic patterning. Well, maybe we get to an age where logically we go, oh, I learned this about me, about what Jesus says about me. That's not the same. So there's this battle happening.
3: Okay, I have to stop us. 9 to 11, what was going on in your life that began to kind of cement in those thoughts on identity?
4: 9 to 11, you know me with remembering my childhood. I mean, dad's gone, brother died, little brother.
2: Wow.
4: Just mom and I.
3: I mean, but that was before, but 9 through 11, I'm thinking like, this is when you just go off in sports.
4: Yeah, I was just going to say sports and music. Yeah, music started at 8, saw the Beatles movie and boom, that was it. But sports and music were my ticket to be loved and enough.
2: Yeah.
4: And approved, yeah.
3: Okay, I want to hear yours too, Alicia, because mine, I was 11 and I had become the MVP of my gymnastics team, but it's also when I was that age, when I came home.

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9: With SRN News, I'm Michael Harrington in Washington. A man who opened fire near a White House security checkpoint last night is dead. It was the third incident of gunfire in the vicinity of President Trump in the past month. The White House is reshuffling its political team ahead of the midterms.
10: Deputy Chief of Staff James Blair is leaving his White House post to lead the GOP's midterm strategy, focusing on preserving Republican control of Congress. Blair plans an aggressive campaign targeting up to 35 competitive House races, backed by a $400 million war chest. The effort will lean heavily on anti-Democratic messaging, redistricting fights, and exploiting Democratic Party divisions amid concerns over falling approval ratings and economic headwinds. Ken Lorman reporting.
9: And President Trump says the deal with Iran is largely negotiated. This is SRN News.
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12: 100.7, the Word AccuWeather forecast. Today will be pleasant with partial sunshine and a high of 78. Tonight will be partly cloudy with a low of 52. Tomorrow is expected to be partly sunny with a thundershower possible late in the afternoon and a high of 80. Tuesday will be mostly cloudy, windy, and not as warm with a thundershower in the afternoon and a high of 70. Wednesday will be mostly cloudy with a chance of a thundershower late in the afternoon and a high of 71. I'm AccuWeather meteorologist Joe Lundberg for 100.7 The Word.
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7: With SRN News, I'm Michael Harrington in Washington. A man who opened fire near a White House security checkpoint last night is dead. The Secret Service says it was the third incident of gunfire in the vicinity of President Trump in the past month. Mr. Trump was at the White House at the time, but the Secret Service says he was not impacted. The man was near the 17th Street and Pennsylvania Avenue checkpoint when he pulled a weapon out of a bag and began to fire. President Trump says a deal with Iran, including the opening of the Strait of Hormuz, has been largely negotiated. He announced this on social media after talks with Israel and other allies. The deal, described as a memorandum of understanding, still needs finalization. It aims to end the war and includes a two-month negotiation over Iran's nuclear program. The U.S. would end its blockade of Iran's ports. Iran has signaled narrowing differences in the talks, but says more talks are needed. This is SRN News.
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8: 100.7, The Word AccuWeather forecast. Today will be pleasant with partial sunshine and a high of 78. Tonight will be partly cloudy with a low of 52. Tomorrow is expected to be partly sunny with a thundershower possible late in the afternoon and a high of 80. Tuesday will be mostly cloudy, windy, and not as warm with a thundershower in the afternoon and a high of 70. Wednesday will be mostly cloudy with a chance of a thundershower late in the afternoon and a high of 71. I'm AccuWeather meteorologist Joe Lundberg for 100.7 The Word.
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2: I did, and what I did was really bad. There was no candy coating of his transgression. If you go back in Psalm 32 and verse 5, you see what David said about this prayer after he had written it. He says, I acknowledged my sin to you, and my iniquity I have not hidden. I said, I will confess my transgression to the Lord, and you forgave the iniquity of my sin. In Psalm 51:17, we are told that the Lord honors a broken and a contrite heart. His confession was genuine. He recognized that what he did was wrong. One of the things that keeps many of us from ever knowing renewed joy and in fellowship with God, knowing what it means to have the burden lifted, is we're always trying to make our sin look better. We're always trying to put it in better terms. We're always trying to couch it in ways so that we don't feel so badly about it. The only way you can ever get any relief from sin is to confess. And you know what the word means? Amalageo in the Greek language means to say the same thing. It's to look at your sin and to say the same thing about it that God would say, to acknowledge you're wrong. You say, well, Pastor Jeremiah, that's so painful and that's so hard, but it's the only way back. It's where you start, through genuine confession. Notice, secondly, it was not only genuine, it was God-centered. David said, against thee, God, and thee only have I sinned. Now, it's not that he does not understand that others have been affected. David hasn't suddenly lost his knowledge of what happened. He knows Bathsheba has been hurt in this, her purity taken away. He knows that Uriah is in the ground, dead because of what happened. He realizes that Joab has been complicated in his own integrity because of what he has done. He knows what's happened to him. But David said, Lord, it's against you and you only that I have sinned. David now sees that ultimately his sin is an insult and an injury to God. It is God's love that has been wounded. It is the God of grace against whom he has sinned. And when a person takes that attitude, that God's forgiveness is reckoned by his grace and his mercy, and that sin is a sin against God, first of all, he has taken a major step on his way back. Well, when he confessed, something great happened. And let me hold out this hope for all of us today. Nothing we have ever done. David, he did the biggies. Adultery, murder, cover up. And yet I want to tell you something. David took the route back. His conviction promoted a confrontation which brought out of him a confession. And now we're going to see the cleansing that takes place in his life. The same intensity of words that David uses to talk about his sin, he now uses to describe the forgiveness. And I want you to notice these as you look at Psalm 51. He says, first of all, that he wants his sin to be blotted out. He sees his sin as a record against him in the archives of heaven. And he says, oh God, blot it out. Just take a pen. And, you know, sometimes when I'm working on a manuscript or something, I'll get one of these big markers, you know, these big black markers. They make huge black marks. If you want to take out a whole sentence, you just take that black marker and you just go across like this. You don't have to do it twice. It wipes out a whole sentence. David said, God, what I want you to do is this. I want you to take your marker and blot my sin out of the archives of heaven. Then he said, God, I want you to wash away my sin. He sees his sin as a stain upon his soul. He says, God, take your precious blood and just wash all this sin away. And then he says, Lord, I want you to cleanse me, verse 2. And the technical term that he uses in verse 2 is the term for the cleansing of a leper. And it's the term that was used to declare that a leper had been cleansed. He said, God, take away the leprosy of my soul. And then notice down in verse 7, this is an incredible insight from the scripture. He prays that he would be purged with hyssop. Do you know what that was? A purging with hyssop was what a Jewish person had to do after he came in contact with a dead body. It was an Old Testament ritual that was prescribed in the law. The Jews had an intense abhorrence to death, and the law provided that after you had come in contact with a dead body, you had to go

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2: He changes Jacob's name to Israel. Israel had how many sons? 12 sons. They become the 12 tribes of Israel, right? Kind of. And let's talk about that just a little bit, because Jacob's 12 sons are the 12 tribes of Israel, but Levi, when it comes to the inheritance and it comes to their allotment in the land, when God brings them into Israel and each of the tribes gets a portion of the land, the tribe of Levi did not get a portion because Levi was pulled out as the priestly tribe. So Levi gets some cities that are scattered throughout Israel so that they can function as priests throughout the land for the entirety of the nation. Well, so then you're saying there were only 11 allotments and 11 inheritances. No, Levi's inheritance is the Lord. The inheritance of the land goes to the 11 tribes, but one of those tribes was Joseph, who had 2 sons named Manasseh and Ephraim. And here in Genesis 48, we're going to read where Jacob, Israel, takes Joseph's sons as his own. So that 11th tribe is split into 2. So we're back to 12 tribes, 12 inheritances, 12 allotments throughout the land. Clear as mud, right? So this all happens as it's recorded here in Genesis 48 at the end of Jacob's life. And this was an act of faith on his behalf, because they're not in the land. Genesis 48 takes place while they're in Egypt. Remember, there was a famine. And Jacob, he thought Joseph was gone. The brothers had sold him into slavery. Joseph arises to a place of power, prominence, prestige in Egypt. Joseph is reunited with his father and his brothers, brings them all to Egypt. Things are good at this point. They will get bad. And the children of Israel will be enslaved, and then Moses enters the picture. So there's your history lesson for the morning. Things are good in Egypt, but they're not in the promised land. So everything that is happening here in Genesis 48 is prophetic. It is Jacob, Israel, by faith saying, you're going to come into this land of promise that God has said is ours. It's by faith that he blesses each of the sons of Joseph and worshipped, leaning on the top of his staff. Look at verse 1 of Genesis 48. It came to pass, after these things, that Joseph was told, indeed, your father is sick. And he took with him his 2 sons, Manasseh and Ephraim. And again, in the children's Bible, we generally see them as little boys. They're about 20 years old at this time. And Jacob was told, look, your son Joseph is coming to you. And Israel strengthened himself and sat up on the bed. And Jacob said to Joseph, God Almighty appeared to me at Luz in the land of Canaan and blessed me, and said to me, behold, I will make you fruitful and multiply you, and I will make of you a multitude of people, and give this land to your descendants after you as an everlasting possession. That's the same promise God gave to Abraham, right? And then to Isaac. And now here Jacob is saying, God made to me the same promise. And now, verse 5, your 2 sons, Ephraim and Manasseh, who were born to you in the land of Egypt before I came to you in Egypt, they're mine. As Reuben and Simeon, they shall be mine. So this is where where Jacob now claims Joseph's 2 sons, Jacob's grandsons, as his own. Just like Reuben and Simeon, which were his firstborn sons, just like they're my sons, he says, Joseph, your boys are now mine. So Joseph is not getting an allotment or an inheritance in the land, but his sons will. Okay? This is really interesting because Jacob never really considered Reuben and Simeon as his firstborn sons. Lots of reasons for this. From the very beginning, they were the sons of

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2: Somebody, you become one with them, but you have no intention of staying one, and then you rip apart, and that's why it hurts so bad. Because by your behavior, you're saying we're married, but by your actions, you're like, we're not married. We're married, we're not married. We're married, we're not married. We're married. It's disgusting. And those of you that know what I'm talking about, you know what it's like. It's like if you glue like white and black construction paper together and let it sit overnight and then you try to rip them apart, you're going to have spots on both sides. And some of you have experienced that in your soul because you've been with somebody or a number of people that aren't your spouse, and it's tormented your soul and it's begun to shape your identity of who you are. And I'm not very good. That's not true. When you repent and come to Christ, He cleans everything. He redeems it all, so that you can move forward with what God has for your life. Amen? And that's what God has for you. I mean, God wants you to honor Him in an incredible way. Notice what He says, or do you not know? Verse 19, your body is the temple of the Holy Spirit who is in you, whom you have from God, and that not you are not your own, for you've been bought with a price. Therefore, glorify God with your body. If you're a Christian, here's how you should pray when you go out on a date. Jesus, are you going to have as much fun as I am tonight? Are you enjoying the back seat of this car as much as I am? Are you enjoying this dark basement as much as me? Are you being pleased? Right? That's how you should be praying. And don't date people that, this is why, listen. You have to date Christians if you're a Christian. Because non-Christians don't think like this. Non-Christians are like, I'm just here to please my flesh, and let's see if two of our flesh-pleasing desires can come together and do something great. Christians say, how can my life honor God the best? And are you somebody that can honor God with me, that we can do it the best together? That's totally different. And I know, because I know some of you, and I know because I'm a pastor of this church, and I know because I know some of your stories, that some of you are saying, man, you're being square, you're being ridiculous, you're being stupid. The reason you're saying that is because you're living sexually immoral and you don't care. And I'm here to tell you, I love you enough to tell you that it would be tragic to find out that on Judgment Day, you attended this church, and because you stayed in your sexual sin, you missed out on the kingdom. I love you enough to not let you do that. I love you enough to tell you there's forgiveness for you. I love you enough to tell you, you don't have to stay where you are. I love you enough to tell you, I don't care if you've had sex with 535 people. God will forgive you and start you afresh all over again. That's what He does. You haven't gone too far to receive the full measure of God's grace. But if you refuse to repent of your sin, you can't have the full measure of Christ. And I'm here to tell you, I mean, just think about these. I just want to read some of these verses to you, because I know what some of you are saying. Pastor Jeff, you're being pretty judgy today. I'm not, and I kind of am. It's my job. I judge Christians according to their behavior, because that's how God judges you. I don't judge the world. Non-Christians are supposed to live like pagans. It's what they do. We present the gospel so they can repent and trust Jesus. But if you claim you know Jesus, I am going to tell you how to live like Him. Now think about this, because we say, well, how do you really know if somebody's a Christian? The Bible will tell you. 1 John 1:6 says, if we claim we have fellowship with Him and yet walk in darkness, we lie and do not practice the truth. If you give lip service to God, I'm a Christian, but you don't walk like Jesus walks, you're a liar. How about 1 John 2, verse 4? The one who says, I have come to know Him and does not keep His commandments is a liar, and the truth is not in him. You're not walking God's commands, you're not a believer. What about 1 John 2:6? By this we know that we are in Him. The one who says he abides in Him ought himself to walk in the same manner as He walked. Here's how you know somebody's saved. They're wanting to walk like Jesus. Not perfectly, but increasingly. Not perfectly, but progressively. They're always growing, and where they're not, they're repentant because they want to grow. How about 1 John 3:6? No one who abides in him sins. No one who sins has seen Him or knows Him. Now listen, I sin, you sin. That's not what it's talking about. It's talking about consistent, habitual, repetitive sin that you refuse to repent of. Nobody that knows Jesus lives like that, according to the Bible. Well, I know some people that live like that. Yeah, because they're not Christians.

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2: And with mourning, surrender your heart and not your garments. Return to the Lord your God, for he is gracious and merciful, slow to anger, and of great kindness, and he relents from doing harm. Now, did you catch that? We're to rend our heart, not just our garments, not the exterior alone. We just had a rededication event here in our nation for Rededicate 250, if you will, because on May 17th, 1776, the Continental Congress had called for a day of fasting, prayer, and humiliation. And George Washington even called the troops to do the same thing, to petition Almighty God for his provision. But the only way that could happen is through repentance. So it was a call to repentance before we were even declared a nation. Now, we just went about this act on a 250th anniversary, but, you know, there were over 100,000 people gathered there on the National Mall. I've seen the reports from the Family Policy, Family Research Council, and from the James Dobson Family Institute. They all showed these aerial photos of over 100,000 plus gathered on the National Mall. And we heard all these speakers speak, and it certainly looked like there was a rededication. But if this is all exterior, then it will be for nothing. God is looking to the heart of us. He's looking to the heart of our nation. Are we truly seeking God? Have we truly repented of looking like Babylon and not looking like his people? Because he's not going to deal with the exterior alone and be satisfied with that. He wants our hearts. That's why even the sacrifices that Israel brought to him over and over again, he got to a point where I don't even want your sacrifices. You're going through the exterior motions of things and your hearts are far from me. So we see that in Jeremiah, by the way. So the Lord is calling us to prayer, and these are trying times. I can only imagine how strong the families in our churches would be if we dedicated ourselves to prayer. And may we never become a people who treat God like a divine genie. And we see the prodigal son in Luke chapter 15, verses 11 to 32. He didn't send a request for a wire transfer to give him more money while he was living in sin. No, he was humbled before his father. So there are those who go around claiming and demanding things from God. Rather, we should identify with his perfect holy will and guide others to pray likewise. Listen, the person of God is a person of prayer.
3: Yeah, we could just do a mic drop right there.
2: Yeah, amen. In program.
3: In program. We'll
2: walk out. That's true, right? The person of God is a person of prayer.
3: Oh, yeah. My gosh, that is so wonderful. Well, we do have some great examples, exactly what you're talking about. Like well-known D.L. Moody, who said, those who have left the deepest impression on this sin-cursed earth have been men and women of prayer.
2: Amen.
3: And of course, Robert Murray McShane, that great man of prayer, said, a great part of my time is spent in getting my heart in tune for prayer, because prayer is the link that connects earth to heaven.
2: Amen.
3: And Dr. Guthrie, an old saint of God who lived about a century ago, he said, the first sign of true spiritual life is prayer, and it is also the means of maintaining spiritual life. Man can as well live physically without breathing as spiritually without praying.
2: I love those quotes.
3: Awesome.
2: Powerful.
3: Yeah.
2: You know, prayer is primarily communion with God. I mean, that's really what it is. I mean, you go to Romans chapter 8 again, and all we see is this heart that just wants to talk with God. And we're allowed into his throne room. What entitled brats we've become as his children, where we have been now allowed into the holiest space in the universe, and we treat it with such disrespect. It's such a disregard for the access that's been given to us through the blood spilled of the perfect Lamb of God, Jesus Christ, to give us that access in the first place. And then because Ephesians 1 says that we're sealed by the promised Holy Spirit, that is our key. We get in, we're sealed by the promised Holy Spirit, meaning we're sealed like the door frames in Egypt with the blood of the Lamb, so that death no longer has victory over us. We're no longer imperfect in his presence.

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2: The deeds of the flesh. It literally says mortify the deeds of the flesh. So theologians have called this the mortification of the flesh. And it's absolutely necessary. And when you don't mortify the flesh, it leads to all kinds of problems. I heard again a story about a pastor who had retired from the ministry and instead became a mortician. And somebody came to him and said, "Why did you leave the pastorate in order to be a mortician?" He said, "Well, I found it was far more effective and productive to be a mortician, because once you straighten someone out, they stayed straight." And I've got to say that as a pastor, it can be very difficult to see people stay straight. I got to tell you, one of the most heartbreaking things for me as a pastor is to see somebody come to the church, commit their life to Christ, or come into the church and begin to be discipled, and they get excited about God. They get passionate about God. They're following Christ with all their heart, but then they allow sin to creep into their life. I've got to tell you, we've had multiple occasions when someone came to the church, was passionate about God, following Christ, and they got tired of the battle. They got tired of convicting messages. They got tired of hearing how they needed to follow Christ with all their life. They wanted a little compromise, a little carnality in their life. So some of them actually would try to find another church where they wouldn't be so convicted. I've heard that more than once. Or they simply got out of church. And then down the road, you hear that they started getting involved in various sins of their past. And before long, their whole life is shipwrecked. I've heard that far too many times. And it's absolutely, unequivocally heartbreaking. So how do we mortify the flesh? What do we do? Well, I also think about pastors and spiritual leaders, many of them very high profile, who for years people looked up to, who seemed to be serving Christ with all their heart, who you know loved God and were serving God with everything in them, and then you find out about some secret sin, or they fall away from the faith. Why is that? Because I think they forget you don't tame the flesh. The flesh is always there, and it's a constant battle. Listen to me, you never reach a point where you don't have to fight anymore. You never reach the point where you don't have to mortify the flesh anymore. So this lesson isn't for the newbies. This lesson isn't for the less spiritual. This lesson is for all of us. How do we put to death the deeds of the flesh? I thought about that this week. And I jotted down a few notes in my own life that I found very helpful. The first thing is simply to rely on the Holy Spirit. We have to remember it's not by our might or our power, but it's by the power of the Spirit. That's what Paul is bringing out in these chapters. In chapter 7, it was all about in the flesh, trying to defeat the flesh, and the flesh will never defeat the flesh. You got to depend on the Spirit. So for me personally, I remind myself that on a regular basis. Every morning I say, "Holy Spirit, I need you today." Every day I say, "Lord, I want you to put in me a desire to hate those things that you hate and to love those things that you love." It's recognizing it's the Holy Spirit that's at work in me that allows me to mortify the flesh. And then I encourage you to confess and repent of all sin immediately. Now, there's a tendency in many people that when they sin, instead of running to God, they run away from God. Adam and Eve did that. Do you remember when Adam and Eve sinned and God came? They were hiding. They were hiding from God. And many do that. "Well, I've sinned. I'm ashamed. And I hide from God. I don't want to face God. I don't want to deal with this." You have to deal with it. Don't run from God. Run to God. 1 John 1:9 says, "If we confess our sins, he's faithful and just to forgive our sins and to cleanse us from all unrighteousness." And that's such an important verse. You say, "But Pastor, didn't you say all of our sins have been forgiven, past, present, and future?" Yes, they have. But our walk with God is a relationship. So we've

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2: Some of you are saying, man, you're being square, you're being ridiculous, you're being stupid. The reason you're saying that is because you're living sexually immoral and you don't care. And I'm here to tell you, I love you enough to tell you that it would be tragic to find out that on Judgment Day, you attended this church, and because you stayed in your sexual sin, you missed out on the kingdom. I love you enough to not let you do that. I love you enough to tell you there's forgiveness for you. I love you enough to tell you, you don't have to stay where you are. I love you enough to tell you, I don't care if you've had sex with 535 people. God will forgive you and start you afresh all over again. That's what he does. You haven't gone too far to receive the full measure of God's grace. But if you refuse to repent of your sin, you can't have the full measure of Christ. And I'm here to tell you, I mean, just think about these. I just want to read some of these verses to you. Because I know what some of you are saying. Pastor Jeff, you're being pretty judgy today. I'm not, and I kind of am. It's my job. I judge Christians according to their behavior because that's how God judges you. I don't judge the world. Non-Christians are supposed to live like pagans. It's what they do. We present the gospel so they can repent and trust Jesus. But if you claim you know Jesus, I am going to tell you how to live like him. Now think about this, because we say, well, how do you really know if somebody's a Christian? The Bible will tell you. 1 John 1:6 says, if we claim we have fellowship with him and yet walk in darkness, we lie and do not practice the truth. If you give lip service to God, I'm a Christian, but you don't walk like Jesus walks, you're a liar. How about 1 John 2:4? The one who says, I have come to know him and does not keep his commandments is a liar and the truth is not in him. You're not walking God's commands, you're not a believer. What about 1 John 2:6? By this we know that we are in him. The one who says he abides in him ought himself to walk in the same manner as he walked. Here's how you know somebody's saved. They're wanting to walk like Jesus. Not perfectly, but increasingly. Not perfectly, but progressively. They're always growing. And where they're not, they're repentant because they want to grow. How about 1 John 3:6? No one who abides in him sins. No one who sins has seen him or knows him. Now listen, I sin, you sin. That's not what it's talking about. It's talking about consistent, habitual, repetitive sin that you refuse to repent of. Nobody that knows Jesus lives like that, according to the Bible. Well, I know some people that live like that. Yeah, because they're not Christians. Here's the litmus test of any of them. 1 John 3:9-10. No one who is born of God, if you're born again, practices sin because his seed abides in him, the seed of Jesus. And he cannot sin because he's born of God. By this, the children of God and the children of the devil are obvious. Wouldn't you like to know? Like, who's a Christian? Who's not? It's obvious, according to the Bible. Anyone who does not practice righteousness is not of God, nor the one who does not love his brother. If you're not practicing righteousness and not loving God's people, you are not born again. It is that simple. I got into a little slight argument with a friend recently. We were talking about somebody used to attend church here that divorced his wife, went out, married another girl, totally unrepentant, doesn't want anything to do with the church, doesn't want anything to do with that, still claims he's a Christian. And I remember in the conversation, I'm like, yeah, it's so sad to see people that profess Christianity but aren't believers. And he said, you don't think he's a believer? I'm like, I know he's not a believer. And I know he's not a believer because you can't divorce your wife, go marry somebody else, and not feel bad about it. And not repent. According to the Bible, what does that mean? That means there's a lot of non-believers that go to church. That's what it means. Practice righteousness. And by the way, you can't practice it because here's the problem. I still have a sin nature in me. Because it's interesting. I have a new creation in me. I have the spirit man in me. The spirit of God is in me. He continues to grow me. And I've grown. And over 34 years, I can look back at things that I used to be. And I'm like, didn't like that guy. That guy's, oh. There's this disgust towards who I used to be, and there's a growing desire for whom I'm becoming. But I wish I could tell you, it's just so steady growth every day. I mean, every now and again, have you ever found that as a Christian, you revert back and do this again, and you feel awful? Now, if you would have done it then, you wouldn't have felt awful. But now it's like, oh, that's, I can't believe I got back. And you find yourself doing this, Lord, I repent. I confess to you. It's not who I am. I don't want to be. Why? Because we have this battle in our flesh until we meet Jesus. Nobody does it perfectly. But there is a desire in the heart of the believer that says, I want to.

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2: Verse 2. And the technical term that he uses in verse 2 is the term for the cleansing of a leper. And it's the term that was used to declare that a leper had been cleansed. He said, God, take away the leprosy of my soul. And then notice down in verse 7, this is an incredible insight from the scripture. He prays that he would be purged with hyssop. Do you know what that was? A purging with hyssop was what a Jewish person had to do after he came in contact with a dead body. It was an Old Testament ritual that was prescribed in the law. The Jews had an intense abhorrence to death, and the law provided that after you had come in contact with a dead body, you had to go through this process. You had to go through this ritual cleaning, the purging with hyssop. And David said, God, I've come in contact with the dead body. I'm the cause of that death. And I believe that he was talking about Uriah. And he said, God, please wash me clean. And then in that phrase, he employs a verb that's formed from the word sin. And if we used it in our language, look down at it, it would say, purge me with hyssop and I shall be clean. Wash me and I shall be whiter than snow. And when he says that, he uses this term. He says, purge me with hyssop and I shall be unsinned. He said, God, unsin me. I never thought of that phrase before. I don't think that's the way we talk today, but boy, is it graphic. Oh, God, unsin me. Anybody ever feel like that? Just unsin me, Lord. Purge me and cleanse me and take away my sin. So no wonder David said in Psalm 32:1, blessed is the man, happy is the man who goes through this process. David looks back on it and he makes this judgment in Psalm 32. He says, I've been through this. I've been through the sin. I've been through the overwhelming anguish in my soul. I've had somebody come and tell me I'm the one. And I've had to come and ask you to forgive me. And you've taken my sin away. You've blotted it out. You've washed it clean. You've unsinned me, God. And I want to tell you I'm on the other side of it now. And oh, how blessed is the man who has been forgiven. And all God's people said amen. If you've been forgiven, you know what David's talking about. He had the answer to his prayer. God did indeed restore unto him the joy of his salvation. And I want to just tell you today, my friends, that the great good news of the gospel is we have a forgiving God. And that when we come clean with God, when we come to him and open our hearts up to him and tell him what's happened in our heart, God does hear us and he forgives us. And the word of God is replete with references to the forgiveness of God. Psalm 86:5 says, for you, Lord, are good and ready to forgive and abundant in mercy to all those who call upon you. Psalm 103 says, for as the heavens are high above the earth, so great is his mercy toward those who fear him. As far as the east is from the west, so far has he removed our transgressions from us. Oh, I could give you dozens of other verses that just continually say, God forgives. God forgives. And he will forgive you. He's just waiting for you to come and ask him. Now I wish there was some way I could make this clearer to you, because the sense of sin is so great that if we don't have a comparable sense of the awesome forgiveness of God, we can leave burdened down. But you don't have to do that. I read about a nun who went to a bishop for confession. And one day the nun told this bishop that Christ had revealed himself to her in person. And the bishop, understandably doubtful, said to her, well, I have some instructions for you. The next time Christ appears to you, I want you to ask him about the sins of the archbishop. And the nun said, of course, I'll be happy to. So the next time, in a period of confession, the bishop said to the nun, well, did you ask Christ about the sins of the archbishop? And she said, yes, I did, Father. And he replied, what did he say? The nun answered, he said, I've forgotten them.

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2: Mm-hmm. And how minimal it is. It's going to give you relief. Now, if it's more extreme, of course, it may take a little longer. Mm-hmm. If you can take your pain from a 10 to a 5 and on right. down the line with continued use, mm-hmm. well, I'm telling you, that's very doable.
3: Yeah.
2: So this is really exciting to be able to share this with you.
3: Yeah. Again, I think one of the things that is important for people to understand, because mm-hmm. it's very unique, this is a cream.
2: Yes.
3: This is not a supplement. Yet
2: no.
3: there are lots of supplements out there.
2: Uh-huh.
3: And what do you tell someone that comes into your office and says, well, mm-hmm. Dr. Janet, you know, I've tried this, I've tried that, I've tried this, I've tried all of
2: right.
3: these things, and it did not right. work. So therefore, the natural approach doesn't work.
2: First of all, for glucosamine or MSM, for that matter, it takes 90 days for them to notice something, if in fact they're going to notice anything, because they may not be breaking down and absorbing
3: this
2: and utilizing
3: if
2: you're taking it orally.
3: Mm-hmm.
2: And after 3 months, people give up. People in pain, they want relief and they want it now.
3: Right.
2: And that's
3: right.
2: why I developed this cream. Again, 15 minutes. And I am telling you, you'll notice that it's going to the good.
3: Mm-hmm.
2: And so I just give you a challenge, you know, try it. You have nothing to lose.
3: Okay, again, we're talking about Dr. Janet's glucosamine cream here. And Dr. Janet, I mean, somebody calls today, gets your cream, and tries it. What should they expect, realistically?
2: Within the first 15 minutes, as you use the cream, you'll notice the pain diminishes. And just as slowly as you got out of life,
3: mm-hmm.
2: you'll start to see yourself come back into life, and you'll see you'll want to call people again. You'll want to talk on the phone. You know, you'll want to go see your neighbors. You'll
3: mm-hmm.
2: want to go
3: mm-hmm.
2: take your kids to the park. You'll want to walk your dog again.
3: Yeah.
2: You'll want to do all these things.
3: I think
2: it's
3: just simple things. You'll wash the car.
2: The things other people take for granted.
3: Right, right.
2: You'll be
3: right.
2: able to do.
3: Right. But on the other hand, people want to know that mm-hmm. This is not just you saying this. They want to know that other people out there have been in their situations and
2: right.
3: have gotten results.
2: Well, I have letters and emails from people all over the country. Does my heart good,
3: yeah.
2: you know, to hear back. I have an email from Kay from New York. She says, I have arthritis in too many places and recently broke my right wrist. All these aches and pains are lessened within a few minutes of using the glucosamine cream. Your dispenser is easy to use and was especially appreciated when my wrist wasn't working very well. I will not be without this product.
3: Hmm.
2: Here's one more. I've lost the pain in my knees and I can walk without any problems, climb stairs, sleep at night without pain. I'm so glad I heard about the cream. It makes me want to wake up in the morning. And that's exactly what we were just talking
3: that's
2: about.
3: That's interesting. Makes me want to wake up in the morning.
2: You see what I mean?
3: All right, folks, I do want to take a moment here to let you know that if you want to try Dr. Janet's Extra Strength Glucosamine Pain Relief Formula, there's a special toll-free number you can call right now. 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
2: That moment of weakness, what he did not recognize or refused to take time to recognize, what he could destroy of the past in that moment of weakness. And everybody found out about it after a while. Their loyalty, their love, their disappointment, all began to affect the people of God. And not only that, when other nations would hear about that, they would think, well, the people will not follow David, and they would just mount up their own courage for an attack upon the nation of Israel. Then the seventh thing, a moment of weakness when we disobey God can result in painful and lasting consequences. Painful and lasting consequences. When in a moment of weakness we fall, disobey God, it can result in painful and lasting consequences. Now, we'll go into more detail later. But let me just give you a little summary of what happened. First of all, David ended up killing a man, stealing, lying, cheating, being exposed. The baby died. In his own family, there was a rape. In his own family, there was a murder. His own son Absalom rebelled against him and took the kingdom away from him for a period of time. His son Absalom was finally killed by his right-hand man, Joab. And when Nathan said to him, the sword will not depart out of your family, if you look in verse 10 of chapter 12, now therefore the sword shall never depart from thine house, because you despise me and have taken the wife of Uriah the Hittite to be thy wife. Nathan said, all the rest of your days, as a result of the consequence of this sin, the sword shall never depart from your life. And if you'll read from chapter 11 on to the rest of the end of this book of 2 Samuel, you'll find out how God did exactly what Nathan said. The lasting consequence was not worth the act. Now think about this, and I want to say this to young people as well as adults. If in a moment of weakness you think in your heart, I'm going to do it, if you'll just stop and ask yourself this one single question. What are the lasting consequences of this act? If you, in just a brief few seconds of pure reasoning, ask yourself the question, what are the consequences? What are the future consequences of this act? And don't let Satan slip the lie in under that to say, but nobody will ever know because you don't know that. Ask yourself this question, what are the lasting consequences of this act? My friend, more than likely, you won't do it.
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2: 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I'm David Wheaton. 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And our guest is Todd Friel, host of Wretched TV and Radio and executive director of the Fortis Institute. Todd, one of the aspects of this event, and again, it wasn't a church-sponsored event, it was a public-private event, federal agencies involved and so forth. So this isn't surprising, this isn't shocking, but there were quote-unquote faith leaders from many different religious perspectives. You had people like Franklin Graham, of course, of Samaritan's Purse and the Billy Graham Evangelistic Association, evangelical. But you also had, you know, Cardinal Timothy Dolan, of the Archbishop Emeritus of the Archdiocese of New York. You had Rabbi Meir Soloveitchik, who's a senior rabbi of Congregation Sherith of Israel in New York City. Paula White, she is a Word Faith errant teacher. She's a senior advisor to the White House Faith Office. So let me just play a short audio clip of a speaker, Jonathan Rumi, who listeners should probably know. He plays Jesus in the Chosen series. And he had to say this in an interview at the event.
3: Playing Jesus has allowed me to have this sort of a soul fusion with Jesus in a way that I never thought I would experience before. It's allowed me to walk deeper with the Lord in exploring everything from his friendships to, most recently and most intensely, his passion and death. And now I'm about to explore the resurrection.
2: So he talked about having a soul fusion. I don't think I've ever heard that term. He's Roman Catholic as well, if I'm not mistaken. So at this event, it was a mix of true believers, unregenerate leaders, like I mentioned with President Trump. You had errant

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2: Become emergencies. Not because we're fear-based, but because options matter. The earlier we plan, the more flexibility people usually had. I had a woman who came in to see me a few years ago, and her name was Margaret. Her daughter had basically dragged her into my office. Margaret was 79, a retired school teacher, sharp as a tack, very independent, and very proud of the fact that she had managed her own finances her entire adult life. She sat down, opened her purse, and slid this legal pad across my desk. Handwritten columns, every account, every withdrawal, years and years of records. She looked at me and she said, "Tell me what I'm missing, because something isn't adding up." And honestly, it took me maybe 3 minutes. Since the day she retired at 67, she had been taking the exact same dollar amount out every year. Never adjusted it, never revisited it, never increased it. And on paper, the withdrawal rate looked fine. The accounts were still there. But what her spreadsheet wasn't showing her was reality. Groceries cost more. Utilities cost more. Property taxes were higher. Insurance was higher. Prescriptions were higher. And life had quietly gotten more expensive. And she was still paying herself the exact same paycheck she paid herself 12 years earlier. Little by little, year after year, she had been falling behind. Not dramatically, but quietly. And that's what makes inflation dangerous. It doesn't usually hit all at once. It slowly chips away at your buying power. And one day you wake up and you think, why does everything suddenly feel tighter? And Margaret said something that I won't ever forget. She said, "I kept telling myself I'd adjust things next year." And then she kind of laughed and said, "Well, apparently next year finally showed up." And honestly, that stuck with me, because if we're being honest, a lot of us do that. We tell ourselves, we'll review things next year. We'll clean this up later. We'll look at taxes later. We'll figure out retirement income later. And life just keeps moving along until one day later becomes urgent. And what really got me with Margaret wasn't that she had done something reckless, because she hadn't. She had worked hard. She had saved. She tried to be responsible. She just didn't have someone helping her think through what retirement needed to look like 15 years later. Because retirement income isn't static. Life changes. Costs change. Needs change. And sometimes one spouse passes. Sometimes health changes. And sometimes the house that felt easy to maintain at 67 feels very different at 82. And all of those things affect the financial picture. And that's an inflation story. And I see it all the time. So let me make this simple. If inflation runs around 3% a year, and lately it's been much higher than that, but your purchasing power gets cut roughly in half over time. So think about that. The exact same lifestyle eventually costs dramatically more. If you need $4,000 a month today to cover your basics, the groceries, the insurance, the utilities, healthcare, years from now, you may need nearly twice that for the same lifestyle. Not luxury, just the same life. Same grocery cart, same house, same utility bills. And that money has to come from somewhere. So when I'm helping somebody build an income plan, I'm not just asking, what do you need right now? I'm asking, what in this plan grows? What income sources increase? What protects buying power? What keeps you from quietly falling behind? Social Security matters because it has cost of living adjustments on it. A pension can matter. A portfolio managed thoughtfully matters. The mix of all those things matter. The timing matters. And the withdrawal strategy matters. And honestly, this is where a lot of people really start feeling overwhelmed, because retirement suddenly feels more connected than they expected. Income decisions affect taxes. Taxes can affect Medicare costs. Healthcare affects spending. Markets affect confidence. And before long, people start thinking, this feels a lot more complicated than I expected. And that's where a lot of retirement plans really start to struggle, because people are not careless. And it's not that they made terrible investments, but it's because nobody ever showed them how retirement income

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3: Yeah.
2: It's all about building marriage relationships that go the distance.
3: Yes.
2: If a listener suspects that their marriage is becoming more like a roommate relationship, what's the first small step they can take back toward closeness in the relationship?
3: I think of the words of Jesus to the church of Ephesus, and he likens his relationship to them to the relationship between a man and a woman. So he says to them, loose paraphrase, I know the hard work that you guys are doing and you're discerning, you're doing a great job, but I have this against you. You have left your first love. So he's comparing it to what can happen in a relationship between a man and a woman. So he gives 3 steps to get it back. We could call it the 3 R's. Remember, Jesus says, from where you have fallen, repent, and do the first works quickly. So we could sum it up this way. Remember, repent, repeat. So I would say applying it exclusively to a relationship between a man and a woman. Was there a time in your marriage when it was better than it is today? That's where remember comes in. Yes, there was. Okay. Now repent. Admit that you've fallen short. Admit that you need help and repeat. What does Jesus say to the church? Do the first works quickly. So if you want to bring romance back into your marriage, do romantic things. Don't wait for the feeling or emotion of romance to hit you. Just do romantic things. I heard a story about a woman that wanted to divorce her husband. So she went to an attorney and she said, I don't want to just divorce him. I want him to be hurt. I want to destroy him. What do you suggest? He says, oh, okay, I've got an idea. For the next 6 months, I want you to smother your husband with affection. Tell him how much you love him, how valuable he is to you, how much you care about him. Just love him as much as you possibly can. And then when 6 months come, boom, you divorce him. He won't see it coming. He'll be devastated. She said, ooh, I like that. So 6 months passed and the attorney had not heard from her. And he calls her up. He says, hey, what's going on? I thought we're going to get this divorce going. She said, divorce? Are you kidding me? We're on our second honeymoon.
2: Yeah.
3: See, she's applying that principle of doing the first works quickly. In other words, you're going back and just doing the romantic things. And guess what? Your emotions catch up with it. So what did you used to do when you were courting your wife? Well, you would pick her up. You would open the door of the car for her. You would take her to her favorite restaurant.